0: have an MS clinic. That's incredible. And as well as a pain clinic and a few other kind of programs as well. And so a part of those is our Share Military Initiative program. It was started back in 2007. So the hospital itself was started 51 years ago. It's been around for quite a while. It's the only spinal cord injury, brain injury rehab hospital in the Southeast. There's one other that exists in the nation that only does spine and brain. We are also one of the top rehab hospitals overall in the nation. So very renowned for what we do, especially if someone is in a serious injury. Most individuals know Shepherd Center for very serious incidents that have pretty serious spinal cord injuries or brain injuries. What most people don't know about is our Share Military Initiative program, which is just for post 9/11 service members, veterans, and first responders who experience symptoms of concussions and mild traumatic brain injury and other mental health concerns as well. But we focus more so on the traumatic brain injury, TBI piece of that. And our program was started back in 2007, thanks to Bernie Marcus, one of the co-founders of Home Depot. He very kind of saw what was going on, some of the invisible wounds that our service members were coming back with from Iraq and Afghanistan, and saw what was the kind of care that was out there, and knew that he wanted to be a part of that, and he wanted to, you know, be part of the solution and do better for us. So he came to Shepherd Center, which is started by the Shepherd family. And knowing Alana Shepherd and just kind of how incredible Shepherd Center is, came to us and said, hey, we need to do something for our military members. Please make this happen. And so she, of course, you know, the Shepherd family, of course, obliged to that request and created the Share Military Initiative program. So started with just being able to assist a few military members and veterans back at that time frame, and have grown to be able to work with 30 individuals at one time now. So we've been very intentional in how we've grown and making sure that we are always trying to push the level of care and improve that and increase that and make sure that we're one of the best in the nation in doing what we do.
1: And your patients come from all branches of the military?
0: They do. So we are specific to post 9/11, but that does include active duty. So we work with active duty, guard, reservists, veterans, and then we also opened it up to first responders a couple of years ago, just in understanding kind of how similarly their communities are to our military community and seeing that they're going through a lot of the same experiences, similar experiences and same symptoms. We work with individuals from all over the nation. We don't care where they are, where they come from, what their branch of service is, even how they incurred the injury. The injury doesn't have to have been diagnosed nor documented nor from time in service. It could have been from a car accident, from a motorcycle accident, from a fall, from a bar brawl. It could have been from really anything, a sports injury. But we just care, like, have they served post 9/11, and then are they experiencing symptoms? And if so, we want to get them in and kind of get a good baseline and see what's going on and figure out how our team can assist from there.
1: So the injury does not have to be directly combat or directly military related, just so long as you have served.
0: Correct, yes. Yeah, it doesn't have to. I think so often our community is not good at speaking up and advocating for ourselves. And especially kind of when you're talking about back in the day, like a lot of the injuries we're seeing were from 10, 15, 20, 25 years ago. So when you're taking a look at that time frame, a lot of individuals, one, didn't say anything. There's so much stigma around kind of head injuries and concussions, and individuals were afraid of being pulled off the team, being pulled off deployment, not being able to continue doing their job. So they often didn't say anything about these injuries. We also didn't understand a lot about traumatic brain injury in that time frame. I know for myself, I did not hear of TBI until about 2013, and I'd already been in the Marine Corps for, you know, quite some years at that time. And it was only because I was with our Wounded Warrior Regiment. So I was working directly with wounded, ill, and injured Marines and seeing them come through with TBIs. And I was like, oh, what is this? Oh, okay. Oh, I've heard of it before. I didn't really kind of understand what that looked like or what that meant and what kind of care of it existed for it. So there was just a lot of knowledge, not a lot of knowledge back then as well. And then even if someone did say something, a lot of times it was just kind of brushed under the rug. And they're like, oh, you're fine. Change your socks. Here's some aspirin or some Tylenol and you'll be okay. Like, just kind of suck it up and keep going. So that's why we don't care how someone, you know, we don't care if it's diagnosed, we don't care if it's documented. And then even if it wasn't from time in service, it could have been from like playing sports growing up. It could have been from domestic violence. It could have been from a fall, a motorcycle accident, car accident. it doesn't matter to us. We just care, is there something that we can help with these symptoms? And if so, that's what we're there to do.
1: And am I correct to assume that an individual might not even know that they have a traumatic brain injury? Is it possible not to know that you have that?
0: Yes, absolutely. I think so many individuals don't quite understand that that's what it is they're experiencing, is TBI. And they, I think more so they take a look and say, I'm just not who I used to be. Things are not the same, and I don't know what's going on. I don't know how to get back to that. I don't know how to fix that. And a lot of times I'll talk to individuals, and they're like, oh, I have never had a concussion. I'm like, okay, did you ever hit your head hard? And they're like, oh, yeah. There was this one Marine I was talking to, and they had mentioned, oh, yeah, I hit my head pretty hard one time, was knocked unconscious. I was on top of a pallet. We were putting a net over it and just kind of getting it ready to ship. And they went to go jump off the top of it. Their boot got caught in the net, and they ended up falling headfirst into the ground and were knocked out. But they also had said, oh, I've never had a concussion. Like, that's a very clear-cut concussion. And research shows that concussion is also mild traumatic brain injury. So, yes, you probably may have some symptoms from that. And so the symptoms often include headaches and migraines, a hard time remembering things, sometimes getting off balance or having vertigo, sensitivity to light and sound, sometimes regulating emotions. So just maybe getting upset over something that you wouldn't normally, or maybe getting sad over something that you wouldn't normally, or just really just your brain not working as efficiently as it should. Just sometimes forgetting where you part, sometimes forgetting words. When it comes to, you know, individuals that you've known for a long time, maybe you recognize their face, but it takes a while to think of their name. So there's a lot of symptoms that are there that individuals have and just don't quite understand. Maybe it's from those concussions or getting your bell rung a little hard.
1: What would be the first steps?
0: Sure. So the first step is, I think, just really being open to discovering like what potentially could be going on. A lot of us kind of attribute that to age and like, oh, I'm just getting older. No, maybe it's not because you're getting older. Maybe it is from, you know, the hard hits that you've had. But the first step is really to being open to just kind of seeing what that might be from. And so for us, a lot of programs, you have to have a provider referral. For us, it can also be self-referral. So if someone wants to reach out, just say, hey, wanted to look into this program, see what's going on, learn about it, maybe come in for an evaluation, get a good baseline, and see if the team finds anything they can assist with. So first step is just for them to reach out to us, and then we can have a conversation with them over the phone just to talk further about what SHARE looks like and see if it might be a good fit for them, or if there's, you know, if we have another recommendation that might be a better fit, we're always happy to do that. Really, from there, if someone's interested, if it's a good fit, they can start the application process, which is an online application. So we email a link to them. It takes about 20 to 30 minutes to complete. Once they complete that, we'll then request their DD-214 or proof of employment, something proving that they're either actively serving a veteran or a first responder. And then we need 2 years of their past medical history. And that is not specific to concussion or TBI. That is just to get a good overall view of their health, make sure that from a safety standpoint, there isn't some bigger risk, like maybe something's going on with their heart. That's a bigger priority that they need to take a look at first. So it's more so from the safety standpoint, just to make sure that there isn't anything else that is a higher priority, and to make sure that we're just getting a good overall look of kind of their safety. And then as long as everything checks out, then we would love to have them come in for an evaluation, which is anywhere from 3 days to 1 week. If someone's a little shorter on time, we can do that 3-day evaluation. Otherwise, a 1 week is a little more ideal. The team can really run through all the testing, get a good baseline, figure out what's going on, and identify potentially what treatment could look like moving forward. Or if there's a different route that's recommended, then we can assess that as well.
1: So that is a direct reach out to SHARE. And you mentioned first responders as well.
0: Yes, absolutely. So our definition of first responders is not very clear cut, just because we understand there's so many different situations and circumstances. So we try to take a look at everything from a case-by-case basis, but certainly our firefighters, our police officers, any federal entities that kind of do similar type of things, we invite them to come as well. If someone is a paramedic or EMT, that counts as well. We try to do what we can as much as we can.
1: How would you first reach out to SHARE?
0: So one way is to go to our website, which is shepherd.org/share. And Shepherd is after the Shepherd family, shepherd.org/share. So it's Sierra Hotel Alpha Romeo Echo. And they can enter their information online and submit an inquiry, and then someone will reach out to them within 1 to 2 days. Or they can call our admissions number, which is 404-603-4314. Or they can email our admissions line at shareadmissions@shepherd.org. So either of those three ways, go to our website, submit an inquiry, reach out to our phone number, or send over an email. And any of those three ways can get them connected and started with the process.
1: And what is the website address once again?
0: shepherd.org/share.
1: Now, Alexandria, how did you first get involved with Share?
0: That's a great question. So I was first connected with Share back when I moved to Atlanta, and I first started working for a veterans nonprofit, and they were one of our partners. So got to really kind of understand what they did, went to go take a tour, got to send a lot of my veterans to the program and saw how incredible it was. And then I went on active duty orders, on mobilization orders with Marine Corps Wounded Warrior Regiment, and became a non-clinical case manager for Marines within the states of Georgia, South Carolina, and Alabama. So for those who were diagnosed with TBI or had symptoms, would certainly get them connected with a TBI program to take a look at that and kind of overcome some of those symptoms. And we had tried many different programs in the nation and just found that Share had such great communication, had such great, you could just see someone's life come back together. You could see them just like have life again after they went through Share. And it was in our backyard, so it was really easy to do that. So when I was very lucky that when I was coming off of my active duty orders and switching back to reserves, they had a position open, and I had taken a Marine for a tour there because I thought that Share would have been a good fit. I was like, let's go for a tour, let's check it out and look into it. And while I was there, they were like, hey, you're coming off active duty, you should come join our team. And I could not have asked for a better place to be a part of, a better culture, and I love it. It's been so amazing to be there.
1: And you are the outreach coordinator, correct?
0: I am. I'm the outreach coordinator, so I connect with different units, connect with different departments, go to resource fairs, come to the Warrior Games, set up tables, just really get the word out there about Share, and just make sure that individuals know that there is care for TBI. There is hope. There are things that are out there for them at no cost to be able to, you know, help them live life again and help them get to just a better place for them and their families.
1: So let's talk a little bit about what brings you to San Antonio this week.
0: Yes. So in San Antonio this week is the DoD's Warrior Games, and it is essentially like adaptive Olympics for the military. So all the different branches have a team that's comprised of wounded, ill, and injured service members and veterans from each branch, and they compete against each other in many different sports. So there's archery, there's track and field, there's wheelchair, many different kind of seated in wheelchair sports. So volleyball, rugby, there's shooting, there's swimming, there's rowing, a lot of different, yeah, fun sports that the teams get to compete against each other. And then once they compete, you know, of course, there's a winning team. Hopefully this year it will be the Marine Corps. We shall see. And then from there, they continue on to the Invictus Games, which is an international, sort of similar, but it's with teams from other countries. So that's a fun one, too.
1: And so, Alexandria, your presence here basically is to reach out to these service members and to let them know that the military initiative is available through Shepherd. Is that correct?
0: Yes, there's a resource fair that is here pretty much throughout the week. There's a sports showcase doing the same thing that's at the end of the week. But we have a table here, so we are talking with families, we're talking with athletes, we're talking with the different staff members at the units and different service members, and just letting them know that we're a resource, we're here, we're available, whether they want to take advantage of it now, whether they want to take a look at it in the future, if they have a friend who they think could benefit, just making sure that they know that we're here and that help is available.
1: If you are going to your primary care physician, you're going to the VA, let's say, can you go through your local VA?
0: You can, certainly. I would certainly encourage anyone to speak up to their primary care physician and say something, see if they can get a referral to a TBI clinic. Want to also be mindful that a lot of times imaging is ordered for concussion, traumatic brain injury, and most of the times those imaging comes back as normal. So if someone believes they have, you know, had a concussion, traumatic brain injury, and they've had imaging and been told that they're fine, I certainly want to encourage them to get a second opinion and maybe look to a program that specializes with TBI, just because so often it is not diagnosed. It's misdiagnosed, underdiagnosed, and it's not caught. So very often we're seeing individuals who were told that they were fine. They tried to, they went to their primary care, they went to the TBI clinic, told that there was nothing really good that can be done, or were kind of given medication, said, here, take this. That's really just a Band-Aid for the symptom. Yet CHAIR, we really try to get down to the cause of it and what's making those symptoms happen. Okay, how can we retrain the brain? How can we do some rehabilitation to make sure that we reduce how often those symptoms happen? Ideally, make them go away entirely, but sometimes it's not quite possible. But certainly don't take that initial kind of no or hey, you're fine, and stick with that. Definitely advocate for yourself and see if you can get to a TBI program to see if it really might be TBI.
1: So traumatic brain injury is something that often goes undiagnosed or underdiagnosed or just missed.
0: Yes, I think especially when you're talking about the mild traumatic brain injury, because those who come to our program, those who we specialize working with, I mean, like I said, they're still active duty, right? We see a lot of active duty special forces. 29% of our population last year was still on active duty. And so they're still living a normal life. It's not someone that you would look at them and be like, oh, okay, they've got brain injury. No, they look completely fine. Overall, things are fairly fine. You know, they're walking and talking and having jobs and having families and doing these different things. They're just not thriving, or life isn't as enjoyable as it should be, or things are harder than what it should be, not as efficient as what their life used to look like. And that is very hard to identify when you're going to providers who are not specialized in TBI, especially the mild TBI. So often these individuals are being told like, oh, you're fine. Because in the grand scheme of things, these providers are used to working with individuals who have more severe injuries. But that does not mean that there isn't assistance for this population. They're just often missed and not identified as, hey, there's help out there. So that is primarily who we specialize in working with. So if someone is out there saying, oh, someone else needs it more than me, nope, you're exactly the person that we want to see and have come in and assist.
1: Can you explain to me a little bit about the difference between a mild TBI and something that is more obvious?
0: Sure, yeah. Your mild TBI is individuals who are, like I said, kind of walking and talking and living life fairly normally. Sometimes you'll see kind of more on the moderate side of they're just struggling with being out in public. They are having a hard time kind of integrating with the community. A lot of the times we see, you know, I think our population is so good at adapting and overcoming that a lot of the times avoidance is very common. They're like, ah, that just is too hard to do this, so I'm just going to avoid it entirely. And is that really allowing you to live the best life that you can? Usually not. Does it work short term? Sure, it absolutely does to just avoid these things, but it doesn't necessarily make it make life the easiest. More so when you talk about the mild TBI, it's individuals that you would look at and not really know that anything has ever happened to them, unless you're close to them and they tell you about the symptoms and whatnot.
1: What about the actual like physical symptoms? Headaches, migraines, that sort of thing. Can you tell me a little bit about that and how that works into the overall symptom?
0: Sure. So the headaches and migraines, I mean, if you are having to take time off of work, or if you're struggling, say you're still active duty and you have a huge headache or a migraine, that affects everything that you do, right? Like it's going to make everything so much harder. And especially for those who have those migraines who really are not able to do anything, it's completely debilitating. So those are symptoms that we can certainly work through. Just the memory piece, a lot of people think, oh, I'm getting older and, you know, that's just kind of my new normal. Like there's a lot that can be done with memory. Our speech language pathologists are really incredible. They're really the ones who focus and hone in on that. Keeping attention, keeping focus, short-term memory, long-term memory, they're incredible with that. There's a lot of vestibular issues that can come, or challenges that can come with mild traumatic brain injury, some balance issues, vertigo. So those are things that like our physical therapists would specialize in. They also work a lot with the headaches and the migraines as well. We have vision can often be affected by hard hits to the head, or by especially certainly around kind of explosions and having that blast wave exposure. So sometimes you'll see eyes are getting, you know, towards the end of the day, your eyes are just are tired. They're, you know, exhausted. They're not working as well as they used to. Sometimes the eyes aren't working together the way that they should. So they're perceiving the world a little bit differently, and that could be causing some issues. Maybe they're not relaying information to your brain, you know, as effectively or efficiently as they used to and could. A lot of times with the balance, you'll see individuals will be sitting down and standing up, and all of a sudden they'll kind of lose balance real quick and have to grab on to something. And then a couple seconds later, like, okay, all right, I'm okay now. Or if you are, sometimes I've heard a lot of individuals, you know, they're either walking up or down stairs that turn, that have like a 90-degree angle, mm-hmm. and just that going up and down, or going up or down, and that turn at the same time can cause some balance issues. Sometimes a busy carpet, if there's a lot going on in the carpet or the wall or even someone's outfit, like that can cause some challenges, and it just makes you feel kind of off or woozy or nauseous. So those are some ones as well. But mostly we're seeing the headaches and the migraines and the memory, I think, are just the top ones. Just from a cognitive side, just your brain is not working as efficiently as it used to, which gets very frustrating. If you break an arm, you're probably going to go to the doctor and have them fix the arm. Same thing with your brain. If there's something going on, I know that we love to think that we are, you know, the best people to care for ourselves, which we're certainly the best people to advocate for ourselves, but are we the subject matter experts for everything, especially when you're talking about medical things? No, we're not. That's where you need to leave it up to the professionals to really look into that and figure it out. And I think one thing that I want to make sure to really hone in on is for individuals not to make that decision on their own, not to be like, oh, I'm fine, it's okay, I know I'm okay. Like, have the actual professionals take a look and identify, is there something going on? Because we're so good at adapting and overcoming, we often don't know how much we are adapting and how much we are working through things and making the best of it as we can. However, it's usually not the healthiest way or the most effective way. So if you can work with the professionals who can actually drill down deep, figure out what's going on, and then be able to figure out, okay, based on what's going on with you, this is how we're, what we can do to help you get to a better place. And I think one thing that's really important too is our program is really great about taking a look at where someone's at. And we don't necessarily, although we take a look at kind of the average and be like, okay, here's where you're at, we also understand that everyone is so different. So maybe someone's a high performer and they're like, hey, my average is normally way above average. So when they're going in, typically to most providers, and they're being tested, like, oh, you're fine, you're average. That's not where they're supposed to be, though. Their average is above average. So that's where we really take what they say into consideration, and the team will say, okay, great, here's what we've seen, here's what your baseline is, where should you be at? Okay, great, you're above average, let's go ahead and try to get you as close to that as we can.
1: So your personal best,
0: yes,
1: is what you're looking for here.
0: Yes.
1: Because everybody has their own.
0: They do, yes. And TBI is so different. It affects everyone so differently. And so one thing that's very special about Share Military Initiative is that it's completely individualized. So one person may only need 2 weeks of treatment. Another person may have had so much more exposure, many more hits to the head, a lot more symptoms, and they may be recommended for more at 14 weeks. That's the range that we have, is 2 to 14 weeks and anywhere in between there. So it's individualized for each person and what time frame would benefit them the most. Also, something that's important is that we really take a look at what someone's goals are. If someone's active duty and they're an operator, they're special forces, and they're getting ready to deploy again, that treatment is going to look very different than someone who's been out for 10, 15 years, has a family, maybe wants to open up their own business. Like, the treatment is going to look so much different for these two individuals, and it wouldn't be fair, I think, to put them in the same program and have them go through very similar things. We really take a look at what that person's goal is. Are they going to go out and deploy? Do they need to really focus on being the best that they can at their job in order to save their life and save the lives of them around them? Or is it someone who wants to really focus on family? We see a lot of individuals who are coming to us towards the end of their career, military or first responder career, or they have recently gotten out and they're within, you know, the first couple of years, and they're really working on that transition piece. Is that going to be the benefit of it? Figuring out, hey, what's your new purpose? Figuring out how to best connect with family, whether it's your spouse or your children. Like, is that your goal in life right now, is to really strengthen those relationships and have the best relationships that you can, great, that's what we can focus on. Are you going back to school? Because if you're having a hard time remembering things and you're going back to school and you're having a hard time getting frustrated over little things, it's going to be really challenging to go back to school, sitting in these classes with younger individuals, not being able to remember things. You're sitting down for testing and you're like, oh, I knew that an hour ago, but I can't remember it right now. Okay, let our team help you be able to best prepare for that school experience, and be able to remember things better and not get as frustrated as easy, and be able to really like hone in and build your career from the educational side. Or are you going to start your own business? Or are you, you know, maybe a senior leader and you're going to go into a high level position at a corporation? We can focus it out towards that instead. So it really comes down to, one, what does that individual need? Like, where are they at? What can the team do to get them close to their normal before the injuries? And then two, what is their goal? What does the team really need to focus in on and make sure that we're helping them excel at life the best that they can? Also, part of someone's team is behavioral health. So a lot of times we see individuals who are experiencing or working through post-traumatic stress, anxiety, depression. And so we make sure to also include that care within their TBI treatment as well. Something that's really cool about SHARE is that whenever someone is done with their program, and we do a rolling admission, so we don't do a cohort. Every week, if there's someone slated to graduate that week, then they have a graduation. Sometimes it's one people, sometimes it's three people. Usually we don't see more than four. It'll be a couple a week. But those graduations on those Thursday evenings, they are incredibly raw and emotional. You get to really hear from the graduates how SHARE has impacted their life and how much has really given them life back and helped them kind of find that support and find that hope and have that healing and be able to feel a part of a community again and not be quite as isolated, or just be able to overcome a lot of the symptoms that are just making life really hard. So to hear individuals talk about that and really share their stories, even better to hear from their family members, to have their spouse speak up and say, hey, this is the difference I've seen in my loved one, or for their child to be able to say, hey, I can't tell you, like when you're sitting there and you are hearing a child say, thank you for giving me my daddy back, thank you for giving my mom back, like that is so emotional. And I'm telling you, we make sure to have boxes of Kleenex around the room because you need them when you're there. And then others in the program get to also speak up and tell the graduate, hey, you know, when you first came, like we saw you, you had your head down, you didn't want to talk to anyone, seemed like you were just really depressed, like you were struggling. And now it looks like you have light to you. There's a weight off your shoulder. There's just brightness coming from you when you talk to people. And so you can hear it in their voice and see it in their faces, the difference from when they come to when they leave. And it's just incredible to see. It's really special.
1: For those in San Antonio, in the military or veterans, first responders, let's go over once again the best way to reach out to SHARE.
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1: Alexandria Carvalho, outreach coordinator and proud United States Marine for SHARE Military Initiative at Shepherd Center. Thank you so much for joining us.
0: Thank you so much for having me. Appreciate it. And thank you for all the support for our community.
1: Our guest today is Alexandria Carvalho, the outreach coordinator of SHARE Military Initiative and a proud United States Marine. Welcome.
0: Thank you. Thanks for having me on. I appreciate it.
1: Of course. Thanks for visiting the city. I know you're in from Atlanta.
0: Yes. Yeah. We're in from Atlanta here to be a part of the Warrior Games. Very awesome. Excited to be here for it. I had been here. I've been part of the Warrior Games 10 years ago. So very excited to be back and be a part of the kind of everything going on with that again.
1: Well, happy to have you here. And we'll of course talk about the connection between San Antonio and SHARE Military Initiative. So let's start off talking about a little bit about SHARE and the Shepherd Center. Alexandria, take it away. Let us know what's happening with the project.
0: Thank you. So Shepherd Center itself is a spinal cord injury, brain injury rehab hospital in Atlanta, Georgia. We also have an MS clinic that's incredible, and as well as a pain clinic and a few other kind of programs as well. And so a part of those is our Share Military Initiative program. It was started back in 2007. So the hospital itself was started 51 years ago. It's been around for quite a while. It's the only spinal cord injury, brain injury rehab hospital in the Southeast. There's one other that exists in the nation that only does spine and brain. We are also one of the top rehab hospitals overall in the nation. So very renowned for what we do, especially if someone is in a serious injury. Most individuals know Shepherd Center for very serious incidents that have pretty serious spinal cord injuries or brain injuries. What most people don't know about is our Share Military Initiative program, which is just for post 9/11 service members, veterans, and first responders who experience symptoms of concussions and mild traumatic brain injury and other mental health concerns as well. But we focus more so on the traumatic brain injury, TBI piece of that. And our program was started back in 2007, thanks to Bernie Marcus, one of the co-founders of Home Depot. He very kind of saw what was going on, some of the invisible wounds that our service members were coming back with from Iraq and Afghanistan, and saw what was the kind of care that was out there, and knew that he wanted to be a part of that, and he wanted to, you know, be part of the solution and do better for us. So he came to Shepherd Center, which is started by the Shepherd family. And knowing Alana Shepherd and just kind of how incredible Shepherd Center is, came to us and said, hey, we need to do something for our military members. Please make this happen. And so she, of course, you know, the Shepherd family, of course, obliged to that request and created the Share Military Initiative program. So started with just being able to assist a few military members and veterans back at that time frame, and have grown to be able to work with 30 individuals at one time now. So we've been very intentional in how we've grown and making sure that we are always trying to push the level of care and improve that and increase that and make sure that we're one of the best in the nation in doing what we do.
1: And your patients come from all branches of the military?
0: They do. So we are specific to post 9/11, but that does include active duty. So we work with active duty, guard, reservists, veterans, and then we also opened up to first responders a couple of years ago, just in understanding kind of how similarly their communities are to our military community and seeing that they're going through a lot of the same experiences, similar experiences and same symptoms. We work with individuals from all over the nation. We don't care where they are, where they come from, what their branch of service is, even how they incurred the injury. The injury doesn't have to have been diagnosed nor documented, nor from time in service. It could have been from a car accident, from a motorcycle accident, from a fall, from a bar brawl. It could have been from really anything, a sports injury. But we just care, like, have they served post 9/11? And then are they experiencing symptoms? And if so, we want to get them in and kind of get a good baseline and see what's going on and figure out how our team can assist from there.
1: So the injury does not have to be directly combat or directly military related, just so long as you have served.
0: Correct, yes. Yeah, it doesn't have to. I think so often our community is not good at speaking up and advocating for ourselves. And especially kind of when you're talking about back in the day, like a lot of the injuries we're seeing were from 10, 15, 20, 25 years ago. So when you're taking a look at that time frame, a lot of individuals, one, didn't say anything. There's so much stigma around kind of head injuries and concussions, and individuals were afraid of being pulled off the team, being pulled off deployment, not being able to continue doing their job. So they often didn't say anything about these injuries. We also didn't understand a lot about traumatic brain injury in that time frame. I know for myself, I did not hear of TBI until about 2013, and I'd already been in the Marine Corps for, you know, quite some years at that time. And it was only because I was with our Wounded Warrior Regiment. So I was working directly with wounded, ill, and injured Marines and seeing them come through with TBIs. And I was like, oh, what is this? Oh, okay. Oh, I've heard of it before. I didn't really kind of understand what that looked like or what that meant and what kind of care of it existed for it. So there was just a lot of knowledge, not a lot of knowledge back then as well. And then even if someone did say something, a lot of times it was just kind of brushed under the rug. And they're like, oh, you're fine. Change your socks. Here's some aspirin or some Tylenol and you'll be okay. Like, just kind of suck it up and keep going. So that's why we don't care how someone, you know, we don't care if it's diagnosed, we don't care if it's documented. And then even if it wasn't from time in service, it could have been from like playing sports growing up. It could have been from domestic violence. It could have been from a fall, a motorcycle accident, car accident. It doesn't matter to us. We just care, is there something that we can help with these symptoms? And if so, that's what we're there to do.
1: And am I correct to assume that an individual might not even know that they have a traumatic brain injury? Is it possible not to know that you have that?
0: Yes, absolutely. I think so many individuals don't quite understand that that's what it is they're experiencing, is the TBI. And they, I think more so they take a look and say, I'm just not who I used to be. Things are not the same, and I don't know what's going on. I don't know how to get back to that. I don't know how to fix that. And a lot of times I'll talk to individuals and they're like, oh, I have never had a concussion. I'm like, okay, did you ever hit your head hard? And they're like, oh yeah. There was this one Marine I was talking to and they had mentioned, oh yeah, I hit my head pretty hard one time, was knocked unconscious. I was on top of a pallet. We were putting a net over it and just kind of getting it ready to ship. And they went to go jump off the top of it. Their boot got caught in the net and they ended up falling head first into the ground and were knocked out. But they also had said, oh, I've never had a concussion. Like, that's a very clear cut concussion. And research shows that concussion is also mild traumatic brain injury. So yes, you probably may have some symptoms from that. And so the symptoms often include headaches and migraines, a hard time remembering things, sometimes getting off balance or having vertigo, sensitivity to light and sound, sometimes regulating emotions. So just maybe getting upset over something that you wouldn't normally, or maybe getting sad over something that you wouldn't normally, or just really just your brain not working as efficiently as it should. Just sometimes forgetting where you parked, sometimes forgetting words. When it comes to, you know, individuals that you've known for a long time, maybe you recognize their face, but it takes a while to think of their name. So there's a lot of symptoms that are there that individuals have and just don't quite understand. Maybe it's from those concussions or getting your bell rung a little hard.
1: What would be the first steps?
0: Sure. So the first step is, I think, just really being open to discovering like what potentially could be going on. A lot of us kind of attribute that to age and like, oh, I'm just getting older. No, maybe it's not because you're getting older. Maybe it is from, you know, the hard hits that you've had. But the first step is really to being open to just kind of seeing what that might be from. And so for us, a lot of programs, you have to have a provider referral. For us, it can also be self-referral. So if someone wants to reach out, just say, hey, wanted to look into this program, see what's going on, learn about it, maybe come in for an evaluation, get a good baseline and see if the team finds anything they can assist with. So first step is just for them to reach out to us. And then we can have a conversation with them over the phone just to talk further about what SHARE looks like and see if it might be a good fit for them. Or if there's, you know, if we have another recommendation that might be a better fit, we're always happy to do that. Really, from there, if someone's interested, if it's a good fit, they can start the application process, which is an online application. So we email a link to them. It takes about 20 to 30 minutes to complete. Once they complete that, we'll then request their DD-214 or proof of employment, something proving that they're either actively serving a veteran or a first responder. And then we need 2 years of their past medical history. And that is not specific to concussion or TBI. That is just to get a good overall view of their health, make sure that from a safety standpoint, there isn't some bigger risk, like maybe something's going on with their heart. That's a bigger priority that they need to take a look at first. So it's more so from the safety standpoint, just to make sure that there isn't anything else that is a higher priority and to make sure that we're just getting a good overall look of kind of their safety. And then as long as everything checks out, then we would love to have them come in for an evaluation, which is anywhere from 3 days to 1 week. If someone's a little shorter on time, we can do that 3-day evaluation. Otherwise, a 1 week is a little more ideal. The team can really run through all the testing, get a good baseline, figure out what's going on, and identify potentially what treatment could look like moving forward. Or if there's a different route that's recommended, then we can assess that as well.
1: So that is a direct reach out to SHARE. And you mentioned first responders as well.
0: Yes, absolutely. So our definition of first responders is not very clear cut, just because we understand there's so many different situations and circumstances. So we try to take a look at everything from a case-by-case basis, but certainly our firefighters, our police officers, any federal entities that kind of do similar type of things, we invite them to come as well. If someone is a paramedic or EMT, that counts as well. we try to do what we can as much as we can.
1: How would you first reach out to share?
0: So one way is to go to our website, which is shepherd.org/share. And shepherd is after the shepherd family, SHEPHERD.org/share. So it's Sierra Hotel, Alpha Romeo Echo. And they can enter their information online and submit an inquiry, and then someone will reach out to them within 1 to 2 days. Or they can call our admissions number, which is 404-603-4314. Or they can email our admissions line at shareadmissions@shepherd.org. So either of those three ways, go to our website, submit an inquiry, reach out to our phone number, or send over an email. And any of those three ways can get them connected and started with the process.
1: And what is the website address once again?
0: shepherd.org/share.
1: Now, Alexandria, how did you first get involved with Share?
0: That's a great question. So I was first connected with Share back when I moved to Atlanta. And I first started working for a veterans nonprofit, and they were one of our partners. So got to really kind of understand what they did, went to go take a tour, got to send a lot of my veterans to the program and saw how incredible it was. And then I went on active duty orders, on mobilization orders with Marine Corps Wounded Warrior Regiment, and became a non-clinical case manager for Marines within the states of Georgia, South Carolina, and Alabama. So for those who were diagnosed with TBI or had symptoms, would certainly get them connected with a TBI program to take a look at that and kind of overcome some of those symptoms. And we had tried many different programs in the nation and just found that Share had such great communication, had such great, you could just see someone's life come back together. You could see them just like have life again after they went through Share. And it was in our backyard, so it was really easy to do that. So when I was very lucky that when I was coming off of my active duty orders and switching back to reserves, they had a position open, and I had taken a Marine for a tour there because I thought that Share would have been a good fit. I was like, let's go for a tour. Let's check it out and look into it. And while I was there, they were like, hey, you're coming off active duty. You should come join our team. And I could not have asked for a better place to be a part of, a better culture, and I love it. It's been so amazing to be there.
1: And you are the outreach coordinator, correct?
0: I am. I'm the outreach coordinator, so I connect with different units, connect with different departments, go to resource fairs, come to the Warrior Games, set up tables, just really get the word out there about Share and just make sure that individuals know that there is care for TBI. There is hope. There are things that are out there for them at no cost to be able to, you know, help them live life again and help them get to just a better place for them and their families.
1: So let's talk a little bit about what brings you to San Antonio this week.
0: Yes. So in San Antonio this week is the DoD's Warrior Games, and it is essentially like adaptive Olympics for the military. So all the different branches have a team that's comprised of wounded, ill, and injured service members and veterans from each branch, and they compete against each other in many different sports. So there's archery, there's track and field, there's wheelchair, many different kind of seated in wheelchair sports. So volleyball, rugby, there's shooting, there's swimming, there's rowing, a lot of different, yeah, fun sports that the teams get to compete against each other. And then once they compete, you know, of course, there's a winning team. Hopefully this year it will be the Marine Corps. We shall see. And then from there, they continue on to the Invictus Games, which is an international, sort of similar, but it's with teams from other countries. So that's a fun one, too.
1: And so, Alexandria, your presence here basically is to reach out to these service members and to let them know that the military initiative is available through Shepherd. Is that correct?
0: Yes, there's a resource fair that is here pretty much throughout the week. There's a sports showcase doing the same thing that's at the end of the week. But we have a table here, so we are talking with families, we're talking with athletes, we're talking with the different staff members at the units and different service members, and just letting them know that we're a resource, we're here, we're available, whether they want to take advantage of it now, whether they want to take a look at it in the future, if they have a friend who they think could benefit, just making sure that they know that we're here and that help is available.
1: If you are going to your primary care physician, you're going to the VA, let's say, can you go through your local VA?
0: You can, certainly. I would certainly encourage anyone to speak up to their primary care physician and say something see if they can get a referral to a TBI clinic. Want to also be mindful that a lot of times imaging is ordered for concussion and traumatic brain injury, and most of the times those imaging comes back as normal. So if someone believes they have had a concussion, traumatic brain injury, and they've had imaging and been told that they're fine, I certainly want to encourage them to get a second opinion and maybe look to a program that specializes with TBI, just because so often it is not diagnosed. It's misdiagnosed, underdiagnosed, and it's not caught. So very often we're seeing individuals who were told that they were fine. They tried to, they went to their primary care, they went to the TBI clinic, told that there was nothing really good that can be done, or were kind of given medication, said, here, take this. That's really just a Band-Aid for the symptom. Yet CHAIR, we really try to get down to the cause of it and what's making those symptoms happen. Okay, how can we retrain the brain? How can we do some rehabilitation to make sure that we reduce how often those symptoms happen? Ideally, make them go away entirely, but sometimes it's not quite possible. But certainly don't take that initial kind of no or hey, you're fine, and stick with that. Definitely advocate for yourself and see if you can get to a TBI program to see if it really might be TBI.
1: So traumatic brain injury is something that often goes undiagnosed or underdiagnosed or just missed.
0: Yes, I think especially when you're talking about the mild traumatic brain injury, because those who come to our program, those who we specialize working with, I mean, like I said, they're still active duty, right? We see a lot of active duty special forces. 29% of our population last year was still on active duty. And so they're still living a normal life. It's not someone that you would look at them and be like, oh, okay, they've got brain injury. No, they look completely fine. Overall, things are fairly fine. You know, they're walking and talking and having jobs and having families and doing these different things. They're just not thriving, or life isn't as enjoyable as it should be, or things are harder than what it should be, not as efficient as what their life used to look like. And that is very hard to identify when you're going to providers who are not specialized in TBI, especially the mild TBI. So often these individuals are being told like, oh, you're fine. Because in the grand scheme of things, these providers are used to working with individuals who have more severe injuries. But that does not mean that there isn't assistance for this population. They're just often missed and not identified as, hey, there's help out there. So that is primarily who we specialize in working with. So if someone is out there saying, oh, someone else needs it more than me, nope, you're exactly the person that we want to see and have come in and assist.
1: Can you explain to me a little bit about the difference between a mild TBI and something that is more obvious?
0: Sure, yeah. Your mild TBI is individuals who are, like I said, kind of walking and talking and living life fairly normally. Sometimes you'll see kind of more on the moderate side of they're just struggling with being out in public. They are having a hard time kind of integrating with the community. A lot of the times we see, you know, I think our population is so good at adapting and overcoming that a lot of the times avoidance is very common. They're like, ah, that just is too hard to do this, so I'm just going to avoid it entirely. And is that really allowing you to live the best life that you can? Usually not. Does it work short term? Sure. It absolutely does to just avoid these things, but it doesn't necessarily make it make life the easiest. More so when you talk about the mild TBI, it's individuals that you would look at and not really know that anything has ever happened to them, unless you're close to them and they tell you about the symptoms and whatnot.
1: What about the actual, like, physical symptoms? Headaches, migraines, that sort of thing. Can you tell me a little bit about that and how that works into the overall symptom?
0: Sure. So the headaches and migraines, I mean, if you are having to take time off of work, or if you're struggling, say you're still active duty and you have a huge headache or a migraine, that affects everything that you do, right? Like, it's going to make everything so much harder. And especially for those who have those migraines who really are not able to do anything, it's completely debilitating. So those are symptoms that we can certainly work through. Just the memory piece, a lot of people think, oh, I'm getting older and, you know, that's just kind of my new normal. Like, there's a lot that can be done with memory. Our speech language pathologists are really incredible. They're really the ones who focus and hone in on that. Keeping attention, keeping focus, short-term memory, long-term memory, they're incredible with that. There's a lot of vestibular issues that can come, or challenges that can come with mild traumatic brain injury, some balance issues, vertigo. So those are things that like our physical therapists would specialize in. They also work a lot with the headaches and the migraines as well. We have vision can often be affected by hard hits to the head or by especially certainly around kind of explosions and having that blast wave exposure. So sometimes you'll see eyes are getting, you know, towards the end of the day, your eyes are just are tired. They're, you know, exhausted and they're not working as well as they used to. Sometimes the eyes aren't working together the way that they should. So they're perceiving the world a little bit differently and that could be causing some issues. Maybe they're not relaying information to your brain, you know, as effectively or efficiently as they used to and could. A lot of times with the balance, you'll see individuals will be sitting down and standing up and all of a sudden they'll kind of lose balance real quick and have to grab on to something. And then a couple seconds later, like, okay, all right, I'm okay now. Or if you are, sometimes I've heard a lot of individuals, you know, they're walking up or down stairs that turn that have like a 90-degree angle. Mm-hmm. And just that going up and down or going up or down and that turn at the same time can cause some balance issues. Sometimes a busy carpet, if there's a lot going on in the carpet or the wall or even someone's outfit, like that can cause some challenges and it just makes you feel kind of off or woozy or nauseous. So those are some ones as well. But mostly we're seeing the headaches and the migraines and the memory, I think, are just the top ones. Just from a cognitive side, just your brain is not working as efficiently as it used to, which gets very frustrating. If you break an arm, you're probably going to go to the doctor and have them fix the arm. Same thing with your brain. If there's something going on, I know that we love to think that we are, you know, the best people to care for ourselves, which we're certainly the best people to advocate for ourselves, but are we the subject matter experts for everything, especially when you're talking about medical things? No, we're not. That's where you need to leave it up to the professionals to really look into that and figure it out. And I think one thing that I want to make sure to really hone in on is for individuals not to make that decision on their own, not to be like, oh, I'm fine, it's okay, I know I'm okay. Like, have the actual professionals take a look and identify, is there something going on? Because we're so good at adapting and overcoming, we often don't know how much we are adapting and how much we are working through things and making the best of it as we can. However, it's usually not the healthiest way or the most effective way. So if you can work with the professionals who can actually drill down deep, figure out what's going on, and then be able to figure out, okay, based on what's going on with you, this is how what we can do to help you get to a better place. And I think one thing that's really important too is our program is really great about taking a look at where someone's at. And we don't necessarily, although we take a look at kind of the average and be like, okay, here's where you're at, we also understand that everyone is so different. So maybe someone's a high performer and they're like, hey, my average is normally way above average. So when they're going in, typically to most providers, and they're being tested like, oh, you're fine, you're average. That's not where they're supposed to be though. Their average is above average. So that's where we really take what they say into consideration and the team will say, okay, great, here's what we've seen, here's what your baseline is, where should you be at? Okay, great, you're above average. Let's go ahead and try to get you as close to that as we can.
1: So your personal best,
0: yes,
1: is what you're looking for here.
0: Yes.
1: Because everybody has their own.
0: They do, yes. And TBI is so different. It affects everyone so differently. And so one thing that's very special about Share Military Initiative is that it's completely individualized. So one person may only need 2 weeks of treatment. Another person may have had so much more exposure, many more hits to the head, a lot more symptoms, and they may be recommended for more at 14 weeks. That's the range that we have, is 2 to 14 weeks and anywhere in between there. So it's individualized for each person and what time frame would benefit them the most. Also, something that's important is that we really take a look at what someone's goals are. If someone's active duty and they're an operator, they're special forces, and they're getting ready to deploy again, that treatment is going to look very different than someone who's been out for 10, 15 years, has a family, maybe wants to open up their own business. Like, the treatment is going to look so much different for these two individuals, and it wouldn't be fair, I think, to put them in the same program and have them go through very similar things. We really take a look at what that person's goal is. Are they going to go out and deploy? Do they need to really focus on being the best that they can at their job in order to save their life and save the lives of them around them? Or is it someone who wants to really focus on family? We see a lot of individuals who are coming to us towards the end of their career, military or first responder career, or they have recently gotten out and they're within, you know, the first couple of years, and they're really working on that transition piece. Is that going to be the benefit of it? Figuring out, hey, what's your new purpose? Figuring out how to best connect with family, whether it's your spouse or your children. Like, is that your goal in life right now, is to really strengthen those relationships and have the best relationships that you can? Great, that's what we can focus on. Are you going back to school? Because if you're having a hard time remembering things and you're going back to school and you're having a hard time getting frustrated over little

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1: TBI treatment as well. Something that's really cool about Share is that whenever someone is done with their program, and we do a rolling admission, so we don't do a cohort. Every week, if there's someone slated to graduate that week, then they have a graduation. Sometimes it's one people, sometimes it's three people. Usually we don't see more than four. It'll be a couple a week. But those graduations on those Thursday evenings, they are incredibly raw and emotional. You get to really hear from the graduates how Share has impacted their life and how much has really given them life back and helped them kind of find that support and find that hope and have that healing and be able to feel a part of a community again and not be quite as isolated, or just be able to overcome a lot of those symptoms that are just making life really hard. So to hear individuals talk about that and really share their stories, even better to hear from their family members, to have their spouse speak up and say, hey, this is the difference I've seen in my loved one, or for their child to be able to say, hey, I can't tell you, like when you're sitting there and you are hearing a child say, thank you for giving me my daddy back, thank you for giving my mom back, like that is so emotional. And I'm telling you, we make sure to have boxes of Kleenex around the room because you need them when you're there. And then others in the program get to also speak up and tell the graduate, hey, you know, when you first came, like we saw you, you had your head down, you didn't want to talk to anyone, seemed like you were just really depressed, like you were struggling. And now it looks like you have light to you. There's a weight off your shoulder. There's just brightness coming from you when you talk to people. And so you can hear it in their voice and see it in their faces, the difference from when they come to when they leave. And it's just incredible to see. It's really special.
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4: 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The latest headlines, key analysis, big interviews, and the stories that hit home on your days off.
5: 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It is 8 a.m. in New York from Bloomberg's world headquarters in New York. I'm Christina Ruffini.
6: I'm David Gura alongside Lisa Mateo. We're bringing you the latest breaking news reports, analysis live this morning, every weekend from 7 o'clock to 10 o'clock. And Christina, we're focused on what's going on in Switzerland this morning as we await the start of this meeting between, yes, the U.S. and Iran, but some intermediaries as well.
5: That's right. We've been looking at live pictures on and off this morning. The flags are up. The lights are set. The individuals are not in the room yet. And as you know, these things can get delayed and delayed and delayed because when it comes to diplomacy, even where the flags are standing can be something that is contentious and obviously high stakes there for all the parties. But hey, they're at least in the hotel if they're not in the room. So this could be progress yet this morning. Lisa, get us up to date with where we are, things.
7: You got it. And let's start there. Qatar says high-level U.S.-Iran talks have begun in Switzerland. Vice President J.D. Vance is there with Jared Kushner and U.S. Special Envoy Steve Witkoff. And they're looking to settle the issue of the Islamic Republic's nuclear program and permanently reopen the Strait of Hormuz. Iran negotiators, they arrived in Switzerland yesterday. Pakistan and Qatar, they are mediators in the

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3: This is a Bloomberg Money Minute. Rapper and actor Ice Cube's 3-on-3 basketball league is on its way to becoming a publicly traded company. Big Three has entered into an agreement with a special purpose acquisition company to take the league public. Ice Cube says this will give fans a new way to benefit from its success.
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1: That world, I mean, it's a very big bucks world for apart from other things.
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6: This is a Bloomberg Money Minute. Inflation is no fun, no matter how old you are.
7: 9 quid for two.
8: Yeah, 9 quid. That is going to get nowhere.
6: Remember the viral video of those English girls griping about the prices at their ice cream van? That was 2 years ago, and it's only gotten worse.
9: The average cost of an ice cream cone has gone from around like $4 or $5 a scoop back in 2019 to more like $6 a scoop.
6: Bloomberg Businessweek's Stacey Vanek-Smith says it's almost to the point that ice cream's a mini luxury item. And food writer Dina Shanker says some brands like Van Leeuwen in New York and Jenny's Splendid Ice Creams are leaning in.
10: They're very committed to using like the best cocoa powder and the best buttermilk fat or whatever it is.
6: And Vanek-Smith says many consumers are still willing to scream for top shelf ice cream.
9: So many things are getting out of reach that people want a luxury they can afford.
6: Nathan Hager, Bloomberg Radio.
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2: And I'm Monica Ricks in the Bloomberg newsroom. Here are some of the stories we're watching. Talks between the U.S. and Iran on a permanent ceasefire are underway with special envoys, including Vice President J.D. Vance in Switzerland. Now, sanctions have played a key role in these negotiations, but Daniel Tenenbaum, who's a senior fellow with the Atlantic Council, tells us even if they're lifted, businesses may still be hesitant to re-engage with Iran.
6: Iran is radioactive from not just a sanctions standpoint, but a money laundering standpoint. And obviously, the broader state of the regime makes it less desirable. You've also got to remember, Iran is a state sponsor of terror, which creates a whole other bunch of sanctions-related issues that are lifted in a slightly different way.
2: The Atlantic Council's Dan Tenenbaum on Bloomberg this weekend. He says there's also no guarantee Iran will comply with terms, especially when it comes to tolling in the Strait of Hormuz. This morning, the waterway remains closed, but Iran wasted no time in resuming oil exports after signing an interim peace deal that lifted a U.S. Navy blockade this week. It moved about 20 million barrels of its crude on tankers that had been anchored at Harg Island for about 6 weeks. India is seeking a competitive edge now over rival nations before rolling out a new trade agreement with the U.S. The nation's commerce and industry minister says the issue currently pending is that India's duties need to be lower compared to competing nations. He says a framework's been finalized, but that was before the Supreme Court ruled Trump's previous tariff policy was unlawful. Here at home, the Federal Reserve's Vice Chair for Supervision, Michelle Bowman, is under scrutiny. Bloomberg's Ed Kalecki explains why.
7: Bowman spoke during a period when officials are restricted from commenting on monetary policy. The event in New York was hosted by Bank of America. On the same day, the FOMC concluded their policy meeting under new chairman Kevin Warsh. Under the Fed's rules, members of the FOMC are in a so-called blackout period in which they don't speak publicly on monetary policy for almost 2 weeks before and after each policy meeting. Ed Kalecki, Bloomberg Radio.
2: And a founder of Ubisoft has been killed in a plane crash in western France. Authorities say Claude Guillemot and a flight instructor died when their small plane went down near an airport on the Atlantic coast. Both were licensed and experienced pilots. Guillemot was 69. Global news 24 hours a day and whenever you want it with Bloomberg News Now. I'm Monica Ricks, and this is Bloomberg.
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12: And I'm Joe Weisenthal.
11: Today, listening to our conversation with Jacob Krempel, Senior Vice President of Procurement and Merchandising at Balder Specialty. We're talking about the business of securing food and why tomato prices have been soaring. I am very happy to say that we do, in fact, have the perfect guest. We're going to be speaking with Jacob Krempel. He is the SVP of Procurement and Merchandising over at Balder Specialty. So thank you so much for coming on Oddbots.
13: Yeah, absolutely. Very excited to be here. I have quite a few friends that are flabbergasted
12: that I get to be on Oddlots of all things. So
13: I'm
12: excited to talk tomatoes.
13: This is the perfect guest for the perfect moment. Can you tell us what Baldor actually does?
12: Yeah, so Baldor is a 30-year-old food service distribution company based up in the Hunts Point Market area of Bronx here in New York City. We distribute food from Maine to Northern Virginia, send out about 500 trucks a day with food, mostly to food service restaurants, right? So about 70% restaurants, 30% independent retail or other wholesalers. We got our start actually, you know, Balducci's in Greenwich Village.
13: Yeah, sure.
12: So Andy Balducci and Joe Doria. Joe Doria was their produce sourcing guy. And he was always out there looking for the best and most unique varieties that he could possibly find. And so suddenly they saw a lot of chefs that they knew in the area shopping at their store, had a great idea of starting a wholesale distribution company. So they took Balducci and Doria, combined them together.
13: That makes
12: sense. That's actually how you get Baldor, which is a fun story. So that was in the 70s, 80s. That business grew, expanded, started to blow up. They spun it off as a separate company in 91 when Andy Balducci's son-in-law, Kevin Murphy, took over the business. He ran it until about 2013 when he passed away from cancer. And his son TJ is our owner now and CEO, and he's been running the company since then.
14: Within the realm of food distribution, if someone asked me to like name all the food distributors, I would be able to name Sysco. We've done at least one episode on them. I might be able to name United Natural Foods, and then I would be able to name Baldor.
12: Mm-hmm.
14: And Baldor would be the only one that I would associate in my mind, maybe because you've done a good job with branding, et cetera. It's like, okay, these are high quality ingredients rather than just food distribution. Who are your clients? Who do you sell into at Baldor?
12: Yeah, we sell just about anybody, right? But I think we've made our bread and butter as this, I listened to your Sysco episode, right? And broadliners that you were talking about on that podcast. We view ourselves as a highliner. So we're going to carry a wide assortment. We carry everything from meat and dairy to produce, which is what we had our start in, and that's our wheelhouse for sure. But we have experts in all of those areas, and our job is to build a curated assortment of maybe 7,500 SKUs versus a Sysco carrying 20,000 plus, right? So the merchants on my team, they just have this insatiable appetite to go out and find the best produce, the best meat that they possibly can to fit whatever that customer's need is, whether it is something that's more commodity-based, like basic romaine to high specialty variety tomatoes, like some of the ones that I brought
14: today. And what's the mix in terms of restaurants versus grocery stores or restaurants versus whatever else?
12: Yeah, so we're about 70%, maybe a little bit more in restaurants.
14: Okay.
12: And there we service everything from the Michelin star partners that we have, that we have a lot of long existing relationships with some of the top chefs in the areas that we serve, to your local bodegas or bagel shops as well.
13: So how does the relationship with supermarkets or restaurants typically work? Would it be, I'm a restaurant and I don't know, I want to do a caprese salad, and so I need some really good tomatoes. Do I call you up and I ask you specifically to source tomatoes for the salad, or do you have like a catalog that I start flipping through? Or
12: yeah, so you go to baldorfood.com, right, and you go onto our website, and from there you can see our full assortment. And then once you sign up as a customer, then you're able to see pricing and availability and some of those things to make the decisions of what you possibly want to buy. Hmm. We also have our sales reps that are partnering with a specific set amount of accounts that bring that white glove service, right? We want to make sure that you have somebody that you can call and pick up the phone and say, hey, I want to do a caprese salad. What do you
13: think
12: will work?
13: Where are my tomatoes?
12: Yeah, or
13: they're
12: yes,
13: late.
12: Yes, exactly. We get mostly those calls, but also some of the innovation calls as well of like, I'm looking to do a caprese. What would you suggest, right? And so between that high touch white glove service that our sales teams provides, as well as our merchandising expertise and storytelling on the website that we love to do, we're really able to maybe bring that picture full circle a little bit better than maybe some others out there, to really allow you to tell that story on your menu.
14: So I don't really know that much about the restaurant industry, but I read Kitchen Confidential.
12: Mm-hmm.
14: And there in that book, Anthony Bourdain talks a lot about, like, you know, he'll play off the suppliers. He's like, oh, this guy could get me this fish at this price. What can you do? But this strikes me as very relevant in a time of high price volatility, which we've particularly seen over the last several years. Talk about the duration of contracts and how long they can last. I've never seemed to be able to get clear answers on this. Can a restaurant, say, lock in a price for 6 months? Is it week by week? What are these relationships and how stable are they?
12: Yeah, that's a trade secret, Joe.
14: Okay.
12: No, I'm kidding. I think we want to meet the chef where they are.
14: Okay.
12: Right? And so we offer a wide variety of opportunities of how they might want to price with us, right? Anything from daily pricing to weekly pricing to, depending on the size of the restaurant chain, we will offer longer term contracts as well. But I do think there is some push and play left in this industry of, you know, a chef wants to be able to price shop a little bit, right? Okay. And so a lot of our customers, you know, our view is that we provide that value, not just in making sure that you have a good value on the price, but that our service is way above par, right? We're going to deliver on time. Uh-huh. Our cutoffs are the latest that you can get from any distributor. So if you're a chef in New York City at 11 o'clock at night, you can go on our website and still order product, where most other competitors...
14: And what time would you get there the next morning? If they
12: depending on their account and their delivery time as early as 6 a.m.
14: Wow.
12: Yeah.
13: So are you seeing a lot of customers at the moment trying to lock in tomato prices given where they seem to have gone to recently?
12: This tomato pricing thing is unique as far as like how expensive it got. But I'd say in general in produce, this is like a very much a normal working environment for my team of just prices spiking and going crazy here and there. And I think a lot of that is produce demand, especially in the U.S., is rather inelastic in the short term.
14: Mm-hmm.
12: And it's so reliant on weather and acreage grown and the production out of that acreage that you see very wild swings in markets all the time, right? Like tomatoes was the last thing to pop.
14: Yeah.
12: I guarantee this summer you're going to be hearing about romaine again because that's already almost $100 a case right now, which is insane for romaine because of bad weather in California and avocados as well. Avocados went from $30 a case to $80 a case in literally the span of a week in the last week.
14: Prices of tomatoes, there was actually a Bloomberg piece just yesterday, prices up 40% from a year ago. Let's decompose the price of a tomato. So I buy a tomato and it's 40% more. Like, you know, how much of that is transport? How much of that is fertilizer? How much of that is land, et cetera? Like, what goes into the price of a tomato and what is the main driver of swings year over year?
12: Yeah, so let's maybe break this down a couple different ways.
14: Great.
12: So you have your retail price point that a customer sees. Let's save that for a second. Let's talk about the wholesale price of like what a going price of a tomato should be if you're going to go directly to a farmer and buy half a truck of tomatoes, right? For that piece, there's all the costs they have to grow, right? So you're talking fertilizer, seed, labor, water, the production costs around their facility, the energy, and the trucking, right? Those are the base things that go into growing a tomato, right? So they have a base cost that they have to hit every year to just break even, right? The way that market works is then usually typically they're going to contract a certain portion of it to try to make sure they get a guaranteed return to make some profit. And then they're going to call that 60, 70%. The rest are going to try to play on the open market, which means whatever the USDA price is, going rate for what a wholesale tomato should be, that's what we're going to sell the rest of the 30% at, right?
14: Okay.
12: To try to catch some of these upswings and actually make some profit, right? Like a lot of these growers that we deal with, this is a razor thin margin business, just like ours is as well, and grocery is as well, right? Like your food cost is such a huge part of the cost for whether it's a grower, a retailer, a food service distribution company, you're playing in margins of single digits, right? What happened specifically this time was, if you look at winter growing of tomatoes, you can't grow a tomato in New Jersey in the winter. You can't grow it in Illinois in the winter, right? You're going to be growing tomatoes in Florida.
14: We'll get to the greenhouse conversation a little bit, but
12: right? But your traditional field tomatoes are going to be grown in Florida and in Mexico. And you think of, okay, for December until the spring starts, right? So call around this time when some of the more local programs are going further south. If you needed 100 tomatoes for the U.S. market, 30 of them are going to come from Florida. 70 of them are going to come from Mexico.
14: Okay.
12: So about 70% of our tomato production in the winter is done in Mexico now, 30% in the U.S. If you go back pre-NAFTA or right around when NAFTA started, that was completely reversed. It was about 80% domestic, 20% Mexico, which we can also dive into, which is a fascinating story, the globalization of produce. And we talk about flavor and quality. It's a very interesting story as well. When this freeze, so there are two freezes that happened in Florida this winter. That took 80% of the crop in Florida out completely. Blooms fell off. Vines died. Was not a great situation, right? Over $150 million worth of tomatoes lost. Again, produce demand is rather inelastic. So you took a market that needed 100 tomatoes, and you took 26 out of the equation, and you're left with, you know, the 74 tomatoes that are left for 100, right? And anytime that happens, that's where you see these spikes. So it's less about the input costs themselves.
14: Got it.
12: At this point, I would say majority of it was weather related. Now, the other thing is they're always going to grow a little bit more than what we need for the market or their best guess. But it's a very segmented industry, so nobody knows exactly how much acreage everybody's putting in. The USDA does some projections. But in general, we did see Mexico decline their production a little bit this year, probably 3-4%. Doesn't sound like a lot, but when they're supplying 70% of the U.S. market in the winter, that is actually quite a bit. That was because of the anti-dumping tariff that was put in place of 17% and change. It was implemented back in July of last year. So it's a long history between Florida growers and Mexico growers about the price of tomatoes and what a fair cost to grow actually is. So in the 90s and into the 2000s, there were accusations by Florida growers of dumping by Mexico growers. There was the Mexico defense was our cost to produce is lower. We have lower labor costs. We're getting better yields. So this isn't actually something that like we're economically selling lower in our home country versus you or not. I think there's truth on both sides to that for sure. But we had these suspension agreements in place that had floors on tomato pricing that was allowed to be charged in the U.S. from Mexico growers. That changed last year in July when the U.S. government reopened the case and put the anti-dumping tariff on Mexico. And that change created more uncertainty than maybe the floor would have under the old suspension agreements that were in place. So between those two things, I think it was a little bit of a perfect storm of you decimated the Florida crop. Mexico didn't have a ton of extra production left available. And you see this crazy spike where a case of tomatoes on average went from in April, much closer to the five-year average, to May was $65 a case on average for the whole month and very high.
14: Stay tuned for more of our interview with Jacob Krempel at Belder Specialty Food. We are talking about the surge in price of tomatoes. To hear the full conversation, subscribe to Odd Lots wherever you get your podcasts. I'm Joe Weisenthal.
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14: And I'm Joe Weisenthal.
13: Today's episode, we are looking at the surging price of tomatoes and where tomatoes actually come from. We're speaking with Jacob Krempel, the SVP of Procurement and Merchandising at Baldor Specialty. Would you expect prices to actually go up even more from here?
12: So in June, we're back to the five-year average already.
14: Oh, good.
12: It's, towards the end of May, into June, it started to drop again. But this is where you get into the retail component. You know, everybody says retailers, they take their prices up like a rocket and down like a feather.
14: Mm-hmm.
12: And so retailers will use this as an opportunity to see, is there a new price floor that they're happy with where maybe I'm going to charge the consumer a little bit more than I traditionally used to when these markets are this cheap, because the customer is still going to pay, it might not be $2.69 a tomato, but maybe $1.99 a tomato when I used to be able to have to go to $1.49, right? If you think of grocery retail economics, has changed significantly over the last 15 years.
14: Hmm.
12: So if you think of like how much home delivery or click and collect, like pick up at the store, they're much more advertising and marketing companies now where they're selling customer data to their suppliers about what are customers actually purchasing or not. All these things cost money for them to stand up and run, right? And so I think what you're seeing is, while grocery EBITDA is about the same, they're also that, you know, traditionally it was 4 to 6. Now you might see the larger retailers in that still maybe 4 to 6, 5 to 7 range.
14: As margin. Okay.
12: Yep. At the end of the day, when you take all their costs into account, right, they have a lot more expense on the books in ways that they didn't have before, because they're having to pay for the additional labor and tech infrastructure and warehouses to be able to do the direct delivery, the more like Amazon style approach that everybody is used to of like, I want something today and I want it now.
14: So just to be clear, the margins are stable because on the one side of the ledger, their costs have gone up, build out all this tech. But on the other side, they have data that they can sell and that is monetizable, and they roughly even out, and that's how you get the stable margin.
12: Yep. And they're also charging you a higher price as well, right? Like, I think the consumer is definitely paying for some of their want of being able to get stuff more on demand.
14: Right.
12: Right. As well as the variety that they're expected to carry. A grocery store in the 70s, a produce department was probably 75 to 100 SKUs. A grocery store today is 300 to 500 SKUs in their produce department.
14: Wow.
12: So they're expected to carry this high variety, all these unique things that comes with more shrink as well. Right. So they have to balance all of that. So with those economics changes for them. I do think what we're seeing is that retailers are tending to hold on to prices longer than they traditionally would to try to help pay for some of this. And that's where you think of beef is also one of the things everybody's talking about, how crazy beef prices are. And they are insane. I was at a restaurant the other weekend in the city, and they had a strip steak on the menu for like $120.
13: Oh my God, for a strip steak?
14: I love a strip steak, but I know, that's crazy.
12: But people are still paying that, which is crazy. Like the demand for beef is not slowing down, even though these prices are getting so high. But if you look at retail versus wholesale, the cutout, the difference between the retail price of beef and the wholesale price of beef is at the highest that it's ever been, both in a dollar perspective and a percent perspective. So go back 20 years, the difference between the price per pound of beef at wholesale and retail is probably 30%. Now it's probably closer to 40, 45%.
14: Really?
12: Yeah. So again, retailers are sort of like building on this momentum of this idea of like
14: push,
12: this, you know, lack of consumer knowledge of what the market really is. And that's something we can't play in the food service side of the business. We're up like a rocket, down like a rock, because our chefs and some of the buying teams that they have are much more knowledgeable about markets than the average consumer is.
13: Interesting. So if they see high tomato prices in the headlines, they're not going to be fooled thinking that like, oh, it's going to go up even further from here. They're like, all right, the spike's done. Why are you still charging me this amount?
12: They're going to log on to the USDA website and look at prices. They're going to be talking with some of our farmers and growers about field projections as well with some of them. And so, it's a much more savvy buyer than maybe the traditional, you know, American retail consumer.
14: It's interesting to think that, you know, one of the promises of the internet was like, oh, the customer is going to be able to like be so well informed, right? And they're going to know, like, they're going to be able to find the best price. And there probably is that to some extent, right? That there probably are customers who are like extremely well informed and can find the best price. But the part that they didn't talk about was that the retailer would be very well informed about the customer,
13: right?
14: And that they would be just as savvy and have all kinds of counter tactics to counter the customer's ability to learn about the price.
13: Right. And not to get all antitrust, but if the customer has limited options for buying tomatoes, it's not like you can go into a supermarket armed with your knowledge of the USDA website and start negotiating. Although that would be fun.
12: I can't say I haven't tried that before. It doesn't work.
13: Interesting. All right.
12: I do complain to the head produce clerk at our store every once in a while about the price.
14: I know the real price
12: of this. Like, come on, guys.
13: What's the deal with disease in tomatoes? Because I see that mentioned a little bit in relation to Mexico. And my assumption nowadays is that basically every major crop in the world is dealing with like some sort of very troublesome disease or pest or something like that. Is it the same for tomatoes?
12: Yeah, for sure. And I think that created some, I'd say, pre-freeze impact in general on the tomato industry, where acreage and production was probably slightly down overall, mostly in greenhouses. They were dealing with a couple different viruses that were sweeping through the more traditional greenhouse varieties of mostly your snacking tomatoes, right? That they were not used to and didn't really expect to have to deal with. And those viruses were decimating those greenhouses, where they'd have to tear everything out, soil included, and just replant and start everything from the beginning in these greenhouses. So tomato pricing, especially on more of the snacking or high flavor variety of things that you would see in a grocery store, have been pretty volatile for a while now because of this. They've introduced some new varieties that are very promising and have slowed the impact of this already. But it's Mother Nature at the end of the day, right? And like it's a continually evolving Mother Nature that you're always going to be dealing with something new as a grower.
14: So let's talk about the quote tomato price, because there isn't actually a tomato price, because there isn't actually a tomato. And like we have one kind, and here is a box. And I think there's a few different types of tomatoes just within this one box alone. So I sort of have a two-part question. The first part is, how correlated are tomato prices, like whether we're talking about like a New Jersey beefsteak tomato or one of these, like generally speaking, is there a sort of stable relationship between tomato prices, or do you see like, you know, the big fat red ones might be pricing in a very different trajectory than, say, these multicolor snacking tomatoes?
12: Yeah, they all interplay with each other a little bit. I would say you do have more complementary or substitutable tomatoes, right? So if you think of like a round tomato, like your New Jersey beefsteak and a Roma tomato.
14: Yeah,
12: the Roma. Those are pretty interchangeable. So in Florida, what happened was it was a huge wipeout of rounds. And so it created a lot of pressure on the Roma market as well. And so you saw that explode. And then this one was so bad that anybody was trying to get any tomato they could get. So you did see it start to affect some of the more cherry tomatoes or vine ripe tomatoes that you would see out there. I'd say in general, there's some interplay. It all depends on, again, supply and demand. If there's not a ton of rounds to go around, then Romas are going to get pushed up. If there's not a ton of Romas to go around, then everybody's going to switch into the high flavor stuff.
14: So then, speaking of the high flavor stuff, so it's like, you know, I'm addicted to them.
12: Yeah.
14: My children really like them. Do you see at the farm level, essentially, a redistribution of acreage towards the high value, high margin stuff such that they're just not as a percent or just the whole, like, not growing as much of like the frankly, like, boring tomatoes period that like there is just less, because I have to imagine the more margins, higher price for some of these, that it's like, well, why are we planting the cheap normie tomatoes?
12: Yeah, I think cheap normie tomatoes.
14: Like, when I was a kid, we didn't know about that.
12: Yeah,
14: we didn't know about these tomatoes.
12: Yeah, exactly. And that's sort of like the evolution of the tomato market, like, as well. There's still a consumer for a basic round tomato or vine ripe tomato or Roma, right? Like, and there's a use for that. You're going to put that on a sandwich or you're going to make a salsa out of it or something like that, right? Again, there's consumers that want that basic tomato, maybe the more mild flavor.
14: Yeah.
12: That's going to be a guaranteed quality and look a certain way and always be the perfect round shape that when they're in their restaurant or their production facility, they're always going to get the same yield out of it, right? What's interesting to me on the consumer side is definitely, the explosion of these flavored tomatoes. And I think what you're seeing here is that growers that might have grown traditionally cherry tomatoes or other type of tomato varieties are replacing them with these more sweeter varieties because they know that customers like these, the snacking tomatoes in vogue, right? People will just eat these as a snack versus only on a salad or something like that. So what you're seeing is probably more a replacement of maybe some of the older varieties of these that don't drive as much flavor with the newer ones.
29: Earlier, I went to look up tomato prices on the terminal and I just realized there's a Japanese bank
14: I just learned that too.
29: And it has an amazing logo. I would bank there if you lived in Japan, just off the brand identity. What's the correlation between fresh tomato prices and canned tomato prices? If fresh ones are going up, would it be reasonable to assume that the canned ones are going to go up as well?
12: No, they're completely different markets, I would say.
29: Interesting, okay.
12: Yeah, so a lot of your canned production type tomatoes are grown mostly in California. Different varieties, different subsets, different completely different growing regions for the most part. They do grow some processed stuff in Florida as well, but you would see maybe some pressure on that. But again, they're very different supply chains in production. So those are also longer term contracts that producers put in place. So I think you see them able to cost control maybe a little bit tighter than the fresh industry can.
14: So one of the, so you talked about the weather as being a major disruptor, but we know, and this is something that else comes up, we know that there's actually two things that we talk about a lot on the podcast. One is the cardboard box that this set of tomatoes are in, but then also freight costs and that actual truck and diesel and other things. We know that just trucking is on a big upsurge, particularly in like the last 6 months.
12: Absolutely.
14: What do you see at Belador on the sort of pure logistics element? And how much would you say when I buy a case of tomatoes, am I paying for the shipping component or the trucking component?
12: For sure. This wouldn't be an odd lot podcast without talking about logistics, right?
14: Yeah.
12: It's been rather extreme lately, obviously with oil prices going up and tightening availability within the trucking industry as well.
14: Yeah.
12: If you think of some of the crackdown on immigration, sort of like truckers that are crossing the border from Mexico, we are seeing the supply of trucks shrink a little bit as well.
14: Yeah.
12: Those two things together have caused prices to explode, where a team drive, so two drivers on a truck so that you can alternate so you can get it from the West Coast to the East Coast in the shortest amount of time. So a team drive truck that we would run from Salinas, California, the veg capital, the salad bowl of America, right? 8 months ago, might have been $10,000, $11,000 for that. We saw prices a couple of weeks ago as high as $16,000-$17,000, which I have never seen in my whole career. I grew up in this industry. My dad was a produce buyer. I grew up with him taking me out to fields and meeting with growers and seeing him be able to build those relationships and partnerships. And that's what got me interested in this industry was doing that with him. I've never in my whole career seen prices that high before.
14: More to come from our conversation on the rise of high-end tomatoes and snacking tomatoes and why they're all so delicious. We are speaking with Jacob Krempel, SVP of Procurement and Merchandising at Builder Specialty. I'm Joe Wiseman.
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9: And I'm Monica Ricks in the Bloomberg newsroom. Here are some of the stories we're watching. Talks between the U.S. and Iran on a permanent ceasefire are underway with special envoys, including Vice President J.D. Vance in Switzerland. Now, sanctions have played a key role in these negotiations, but Daniel Tenenbaum, who's a senior fellow with the Atlantic Council, tells us even if they're lifted, businesses may still be hesitant to reengage with Iran.
11: Iran is radioactive from not just a sanctions standpoint, but a money laundering standpoint. And obviously the broader state of the regime makes it less desirable. You've also got to remember, Iran is a state sponsor of terror, which creates a whole other bunch of sanctions-related issues that are lifted in a slightly different way.
9: The Atlantic Council's Dan Tenenbaum on Bloomberg this weekend. He says there's also no guarantee Iran will comply with terms, especially when it comes to tolling in the Strait of Hormuz. This morning, the waterway remains closed, but Iran wasted no time in resuming oil exports after signing an interim peace deal that lifted a U.S. Navy blockade this week. It moved about 20 million barrels of its crude on tankers that had been anchored at Harg Island for about 6 weeks. India is seeking a competitive edge now over rival nations before rolling out a new trade agreement with the U.S. The nation's commerce and industry minister says the issue currently pending is that India's duties need to be lower compared to competing nations. He says a framework's been finalized, but that was before the Supreme Court ruled Trump's previous tariff policy was unlawful. Here at home, the Federal Reserve's Vice Chair for Supervision, Michelle Bowman, is under scrutiny. Bloomberg's Ed Kalecki explains why.
15: Bowman spoke during a period when officials are restricted from commenting on monetary policy. The event in New York was hosted by Bank of America. On the same day, the FOMC concluded their policy meeting under new chairman Kevin Warsh. Under the Fed's rules, members of the FOMC are in a so-called blackout period in which they don't speak publicly on monetary policy for almost 2 weeks before and after each policy meeting. Ed Kalecki, Bloomberg Radio.
9: And a founder of Ubisoft has been killed in a plane crash in western France. Authorities say Claude Guillemot and a flight instructor died when their small plane went down near an airport on the Atlantic coast. Both were licensed and experienced pilots. Guillemot was 69. Global news 24 hours a day and whenever you want it with Bloomberg News Now. I'm Monica Ricks, and this is Bloomberg.
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4: And I'm Joe Weisenthal.
2: On today's show, we are talking food prices, specifically the surging cost of tomatoes and how restaurants and supermarkets actually go about getting them. We are speaking with Jacob Krempel, SVP of Procurement and Merchandising at Baldor Specialty. Wait, now I'm curious, did you ever think about going into farming directly?
5: No, I did work for a grower shipper for a couple of years out of college, L&M in North Carolina, to get that experience on the grower side and understand that. But no, my love was that sort of, anytime my dad would go and meet with a grower, he was always talking about Kroger's customer and what he needed for the customer. It wasn't what he needed for him as, you know, running this buying office they had in Vero Beach, Florida, that bought all the produce for East Coast and a lot of their imports.
6: He was a buyer for Kroger.
5: Yeah.
6: Okay.
5: Yep. So he ran their produce buying office that they had in Florida that managed all the produce buying for the East Coast. So yeah, he'd take me out of school when I was in kindergarten on a Friday and we go to, you know, really sexy, amazing places like Immokalee, Florida, or Moultrie, Georgia to go look at produce. We'd stop and play around a golf or go to a baseball game or some type of event on the way to make
2: that
5: it interesting.
2: Really nice.
6: That sounds really nice. Yeah.
5: But I'd sit there and listen to him and everything was about the customer. To him, right? And so, like, for him, he won if his customer won and if his grower won, right? Uh-huh. And part of what attracted me to come to Baldor last year was this mindset that Baldor had was the same thing. Like, for me, it's all about making sure we can meet the need of our customer wherever that is, whether that's a commodity romaine heart you can get anywhere to a Guerlain duck tomato like I brought here that's unique to us and incredible flavor and just an amazing story of Aaron and his family and what they've done. So, you know, to answer your question, I always wanted to be able to, I don't know, build something to bring value to the customer, right? And for me, that was sort of following in his footsteps, I guess, a little bit in doing this.
2: I want to ask about tomato strains, but before I do, I need to ask about something else we've been discussing on the podcast, which is fertilizer prices. So if there's one thing I know about tomatoes from growing them myself, they're heavy feeders, right? Yeah. Like they need a lot of biodegradable material off of which to actually grow and feed. Would you expect higher fertilizer costs in the future to start feeding into the retail price of tomatoes?
5: Yeah, absolutely. As you think about contracting cycles within tomatoes, you know, retailers will be renegotiating costs throughout the year, depending on different growing regions, et cetera. Right now, growers have been able to mostly pre-bought, right, especially the bigger ones. So their fertilizer cost is pretty locked in at this point. But what you're going to see over the next 6 months is that's going to start to evaporate. So at Baldor, our big contracting season is coming up towards the end of the summer, where we try to lock with a lot of our growers to make sure we can get consistency in supply for our customers. Our growers are already talking about the cost of fertilizer with us.
6: Yeah.
5: I'm saying we've got you covered now, but come contracting for next year. This is something we definitely have to talk about. So I do expect it to affect that price, but then it comes down to how much are we willing to take versus how much does a retailer have to pass on to a consumer.
6: So you mentioned that this box of tomatoes we have in front of us is a company called Guerlain Duck, which I hadn't heard of.
5: Yeah.
6: And you said they have an incredible story. I'm on their website right now, and I'm already learning about a bunch of tomato. Are they varietals?
5: Varieties. Yeah.
6: Varieties. There's a baby Yoda tomato. Did you know that?
2: This is part of the fun of buying your seeds every year.
6: Cider pop tomato, a firebird tomato. Yeah. I knew about the sun gold, an atomic tomato. When you say, okay, they have this amazing story, like how does a company become like they break through in the tomato market and like such that they're like, you know, someone might go to their website. Like what is that story? And like, how do they have all these like new exciting varietals? When did this become a thing?
5: Yeah, I'd say probably over the last like 15 years or so, you've seen a big explosion in the snacking tomato category. Mm. And a lot of that was driven by greenhouse production.
6: Oh, okay.
5: Right. So the ability to grow perfectly indoors with the exact right temperature, humidity, water control. I'm sure Tracy, with your home beds, you would love to have that, right?
2: Oh my God. If I could get an irrigation system going, that would be a game changer. But I
5: it allows these growers to grow seed varieties that might be a little bit more challenging outdoors.
6: Ah.
5: Right. And if you think of, especially Aaron and Girl and Doug, these varieties that they have in here, these are highly susceptible to disease. Now, he grows still outdoors, shade house, and a little bit of greenhouse, but they're unique. They take a little extra TLC, I would say, than a traditional, you know, round tomato. And so with the explosion of greenhouse production, which really started in Holland, over there, they're probably 15, 20 years ahead of us. They were growing some of these really cool, unique varieties over there. The seed companies over there are very innovative. And what you saw was U.S. companies understanding this snacking tomato, or Canadian companies really understanding the snacking tomato category was a big opportunity. Started partnering with a lot of these seed companies over there to trial new things.
2: But how do these new varieties, because there's so many different tomato varieties, yeah, right? And a lot of them have very amusing names,
6: yeah,
2: like cream sausage or yeah, striped tiger
6: or baby whatever, Yoda.
2: Or baby Yoda.
6: Yeah.
2: Like, how do they actually enter, I guess, like the customer's consciousness such that restaurants or supermarkets are asking for these particular varieties, or such that you're convincing them that this is what they need?
5: Yeah, I'd say it's almost the other way around.
2: Okay.
5: I would say that it's really the restaurants and then the retailers that are pushing the demand towards the consumer of what they want to buy. I really do think a lot of it starts with restaurants. And if you see something specific on a menu in a restaurant and you try it, you're like, oh my gosh, I want to try this at home.
6: Mm.
5: Right. And so like we view that very much as our wheelhouse at Baldor, is our ability to go and find things like this that you'll want to call this a Girl and Doug tomato medley on the menu. Because, you know, something unique that not a lot of your competitors are going to have. And it's this cool story that if a customer asks, that hopefully you've talked to your wait staff and they can educate the consumer a little bit about the story of a Girl and Doug, right? And so I think it's less about what the consumer thinks they want or that they've heard about this type of thing. I think it's more they've seen it somewhere and tried it. And then a lot of these bigger tomato companies, Sunset, Mastronardi Produce is a big partner of ours. You know, they're one of the most innovative when it comes to seed varieties. They have acres of testing greenhouses where they're consistently testing new varieties to see what will be a good mix of flavor and yield and something that's unique or colored differently that they think would be a hit with consumers. And then they're launching it. And just like anything, it comes down to marketing and advertising and getting it in the customer's hand to be able to drive that demand.
6: So I've been to one of these multi-acre indoor tomato greenhouses, yeah, in Leamington, Ontario, and I was there on a very sort of like chilly, drizzly October day.
5: Mm-hmm.
6: And inside the greenhouse, it felt like the most beautiful spring day, like the dream spring day. And so like it was amazing, but all I could think about was like, this must just cost a fortune in electricity costs to maintain this incredible climate. And the light was so beautiful, obviously. And it's because I believe they have a natural gas pipeline that like feeds a lot of this from the U.S., goes under the Great Lakes or whatever, or through, and then powers this. What about like if we're talking about greenhouse grown tomatoes and the recreation of a beautiful spring day, how much is it like variability in electricity costs or energy costs are going to go into that tomato?
5: Yeah, I mean, it all plays a factor, right, Joe? And I think with these greenhouses, energy is a huge component, but yeah, I would say still just as much it's the fertilizer and it's the labor and the production costs as well. So in general, if you think of like tomato markets now, right, that were so high, the growers were not the ones making a killing. Right. If you think about it, they lost 80% of their crop.
6: Yeah.
5: They're selling a tomato for $100 a case. Like this is a razor thin margin business for our farmers where, you know, you're going to have great years and you're going to have bad years. And a lot of it comes down to your input costs. And then what's the, you know, USDA going rate for a tomato based on supply and demand. Mm-hmm. And so right now is a tough time for these guys because these input cost pressures are so high. And there's a lot of pressure from our side to try to keep costs down as much as possible, right? It's that yin and yang between a customer and a supplier of, you know, I want to try to keep my costs as competitive as possible. They still need to make a good return. We've got to figure out how to do that equally with each other.
2: So given razor thin margins for, you know, places like restaurants, I assume that if they're serving a salad that is mostly tomatoes, I'm going to go back to the Caprese salad example, although I guess there's mozzarella or which cheese do you use for Caprese?
6: Buffalo,
2: yeah. So I guess that's probably going up as well. Anyway, if the prime component of a particular dish is spiking, basically, and we seem to be experiencing more spikes overall in recent years, right? We have beef, we have eggs, you mentioned romaine lettuce, avocados, potentially. How are restaurants actually managing their menu prices? Because I assume they need to know, like, if they come up with a dish, they're going to be able to sell it for a reasonable margin in the future. But then if you have such volatility in ingredient prices, that seems really, really difficult to predict.
5: Oh, absolutely it is. But I think if you take a step back a bit, on the restaurant side, the cost of food is about 30% of their overall cost, right? If you go back to our retail example, a retailer, 75% of their cost, 70 to 75% of their cost is the cost of the actual food, right? So let's take a burger in New York. 2019, it was probably $14-15 on the menu. Today, a good burger on the menu is $22 or $23. If you look at the actual food cost of that burger, it's probably gone from maybe $3.50 to $5.50. That's a $2 increase. That's huge. That's substantial, right? Like, food costs are definitely up significantly, but that's not the full 14 to 22 to 23. We don't talk about it enough, but the other input costs of running a restaurant are up significantly as well, whether it's labor, rent, utilities, that type of stuff as well. Like, those pressures you're seeing just as much on the cost of the food in a restaurant are pushing their pricing up as much as food is, right? And so, yeah, for a chef, like, their goal is to be as consistent in their food costs as possible.

0: July 4th, 2026, the 250th anniversary of American independence. The Great American State Fair becomes the center of it all. All 50 states, a national prayer moment. And that night, the largest fireworks display in the history of the world. There's never been a July 4th like this one. There never will be again. 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Freedom 250, the Great American State Fair, July 4th.
1: Says business travel is really strong and demand has held up despite higher costs from the impact of the war in Iran. He spoke with Bloomberg on the sidelines of the IATA conference in Brazil, where he explained what's driving demand for business travel.
2: Corporate profits really drive business travel, and corporate profits has held up well, and job growth is also strong, and that drives leisure travel. So the fundamentals of demand generation are strong.
1: There had been speculation that businesses would pull back on first class and business class travel because of surging jet fuel prices. Airlines raised base fares and increased baggage fees. But Waterson says he still hasn't seen a dip in travel. Rather, he says business travel has come back strong from a year ago when there was more uncertainty because of tariffs. Amy Morris, Bloomberg Radio.
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15: And I'm Monica Ricks in the Bloomberg newsroom. Here's some of the stories we're watching. Despite earlier reports, peace talks are still going between the U.S. and Iran in Switzerland. And U.S. Energy Secretary Chris Wright says Americans can expect continued declines in energy prices because of it.
16: We've got growing American production, surging production in Venezuela. We've got cooperation with all the other energy producers of the world. So I think Americans can expect continued declines in energy prices.
15: Secretary Wright on ABC's This Week. Oil prices have plummeted over the last week, with Brent crude closing at $80 a barrel Friday. Prices at the pump are also cheaper. AAA's got the national average today at $3.95 a gallon. India is looking for a competitive edge now over rival nations before rolling out a new trade agreement with the U.S. Negotiations have dragged on amid disputes over tariffs, but the nation's commerce and industry minister says the biggest pending issue now is just that India's duties need to be lower. One of the co-founders of Ubisoft, Claude Guillemot, has died. Bloomberg's Ed Kalegi has details.
17: Guillemot perished Friday in a plane crash in Le Bollet, a resort town on France's Atlantic coast that was scheduled to host an air show this weekend. He was one of two people aboard the twin-engine Cessna 421 plane. Both passengers died in the incident.
15: Bloomberg's Ed Kalegi says Guillemot founded Ubisoft with his brothers back in the 80s and more recently led a company that makes entertainment hardware and accessories. He was 69 years old. Meta has secured new agreements to get more AI computing power. Sources tell Bloomberg the Facebook and Instagram owners entered a contract with data center developer Crusoe to buy computing capacity in Texas and Missouri. The company's pledged to spend at least $600 billion on AI infrastructure in the coming years. And coming back from a long holiday weekend, investors will have a flood of economic data to look forward to in the week ahead. Bloomberg's Nathan Hager has a preview.
12: The surge comes Thursday when we get the Fed's preferred inflation gauge, the PCE index, along with updated first quarter

0: July 4th, 2026, the 250th anniversary of American independence. 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
9: And I'm Monica Ricks in the Bloomberg newsroom. Here's some of the stories we're watching. Despite earlier reports, peace talks are still going between the U.S. and Iran in Switzerland. And U.S. Energy Secretary Chris Wright says Americans can expect continued declines in energy prices because of it.
10: We've got growing American production, surging production in Venezuela. We've got cooperation with all the other energy producers of the world. So I think Americans can expect continued declines in energy prices.
9: Secretary Wright on ABC's This Week. Oil prices have plummeted over the last week, with Brent crude closing at $80 a barrel Friday. Prices at the pump are also cheaper. AAA's got the national average today at $3.95 a gallon. India is looking for a competitive edge now over rival nations before rolling out a new trade agreement with the U.S. Negotiations have dragged on amid disputes over tariffs, but the nation's commerce and industry minister says the biggest pending issue now is just that India's duties need to be lower. One of the co-founders of Ubisoft, Claude Guillemot, has died. Bloomberg's Ed Kalegi has details.
11: Guillemot perished Friday in a plane crash in Le Bollet, a resort town on France's Atlantic coast that was scheduled to host an air show this weekend. He was one of two people aboard the twin-engine Cessna 421 plane. Both passengers died in the incident.
9: Bloomberg's Ed Kalegi says Guillemot founded Ubisoft with his brothers back in the 80s and more recently led a company that makes entertainment hardware and accessories. He was 69 years old. Meta has secured new agreements to get more AI computing power. Sources tell Bloomberg the Facebook and Instagram owners entered a contract with data center developer Crusoe to buy computing capacity in Texas and Missouri. The companies pledged to spend at least $600 billion on AI infrastructure in the coming years. And coming back from a long holiday weekend, investors will have a flood of economic data to look forward to in the week ahead. Bloomberg's Nathan Hager has a preview.
12: The surge comes Thursday when we get the Fed's preferred inflation gauge, the PCE index, along with updated first quarter GDP numbers, personal income and spending data for May, and durable goods orders. Before that, June economic readings from S&P Global come out on Tuesday. New home sales figures will be released on Wednesday. And on Friday, the University of Michigan releases its latest consumer sentiment survey. I'm Nathan Hager, Bloomberg Radio.
9: 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I'm Monica Ricks, and this is Bloomberg.
13: You've heard the phrase, the voice of experience.
14: You're the guy that made the bet with Warren Buffett.
15: I get that that might go on my tombstone.
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